News 24. We'll be back after this short break. News 24. We'll be back after this short break.

0: contracts. It's claimed the club used commercial deals to inflate revenues and reduce costs by more than 1.7 billion Australian dollars. The four-year-long investigation spanned across nine seasons, and three charges also relate to the club's apparent failure to cooperate with the investigation. It's unclear what sanctions the club are facing exactly at this time, but being stripped of titles, demotion from the Premier League, it's all said to be on the table. Manchester City released a statement denying the accusations and their intention to appeal.
1: We're probably talking about hundreds of millions in fines. But when you're dealing with Man City's owners, you know, that how much fines will be a deterrent is open to question. So that brings us on to significant point deduction. It probably brings us on to potential relegation down to the bottom ends of the English league itself. And remember, that would have such a huge effect on Man City. Man City as a club is set up to be a Premier League club. The contracts is entered into with players. City Group itself, at the wider network itself. So we are possibly dealing in some way to have any kind of deterrence here, that we will be dealing with a significant fine and significant points deduction, and more likely a relegation type threat, and maybe other restrictions as well with regards to future transfer windows, etc. So that will be a significant impact.
0: So, Kira, the guilty verdict is in. Now we wait for the punishment. It could be another extraordinary twist in this story.
2: And just on the bright note, how wonderful seeing those images from the Hunter, the Knights. I think anyone who's not a Roosters fan is on that bandwagon. How do you rate their chances? I know the Roosters are the favourites. Mm. The Knights came seventh on the ladder, so they are the underdog in so many ways, including the fact they won the wooden spoon last year, Luke.
0: Yeah, you've got this extraordinary matchup between a side in the Roosters who's such a big name, but were in terrible form coming into the finals, beat an under-par Sharks side in week one of the finals, and then dusted off an inexperienced Dolphins side who perhaps got a little stage fright. And then you've got the Knights, who are young, fearless. The only question mark around them is that they played the most of that game against Penrith with 12 men. What emotional, physical and mental toll did that take? But for the moment, these guys are extremely young, extremely enthusiastic, and we know that that can carry them through this big occasion.
2: Yeah, indeed, and some absolute class with Kalyn Ponga as well at the centre of it. Luke, thank you. Appreciate it. Coming up next, we'll have the details on the charges laid against three people, including a 16-year-old boy over the mistaken identity shooting of a university student in Sydney.

News 24 will be back after this short break. 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

News 24 will be back after this short break. News 24 will be back after this short break.

0: it's hard to take things away from people that they're receiving. That is a politically challenging conversation. But just zooming out, during the life of this government, they've gone from spending 24.3% of GDP to 26.9% of GDP. That is a staggering expansion of government spending, and something needs to be done about it. And sure, it'll involve some tough conversations.
1: Just quickly before we go, we're going to get more rate rises, do you think?
0: Yeah, I think you'll see two more in the not too distant future by the end of the first quarter of next year. Sadly, I think, you know, there hasn't been enough done to tackle inflation. That's largely about federal government and, to a degree, state government spending. The RBA have also been too soft on inflation. They now seem to realise they need to bite the bullet, and I think they will, unfortunately.
1: And the poor old third only of Australians who've got a mortgage are bearing the brunt of the pain from the RBA. Richard Holden, Professor Holden, thank you for your time. Right after the break, more on the fallout of that foiled terror plot in Britain. And the Chagos Islands. Now I'm going to get someone who's an expert to explain why it matters as much as it does and the latest on that flawed deal. That's next.
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We'll be back after this short break. 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

0: Thanks for tuning in. Well, this week I've been speaking about the stunning research that shows One Nation is genuinely a contender to form government at the New South Wales election in March. Well, tonight I can exclusively tell you that Labor polling and research also suggests One Nation will either be the opposition or the government after the election, which is just 6 months away. And this is why Labor is focusing on One Nation in parliamentary question time and why they're all but ignoring Liberal leader Kelly Sloan. So if this research is right, Mike Newman will either be the Premier or opposition leader come March, and he joins me now. Mike, good to see you. And I've got to congratulate you first on your new baby boy, Max, just 5 days old.
1: Yeah, he is.
0: And you're
1: got him
0: here?
1: Home today. Yeah, he's good.
0: Are you awake?
1: I've got an exit pass. I don't sleep much anyway, so it's not really much of a change.
0: Are you getting up in the night or leaving it all to your wife?
1: Both.
0: Yeah.
1: I'm on burping duty.
0: Okay, that's good to hear. Look, does this research surprise you? Do you think there's any possibility you could be Premier?
1: Well, look, I mean, the polls are saying that. We still have 6 months to campaign and put forward an agenda which will all be driven by something that is not seen with the incumbent parties, and that is we want to be a party of less government, lower taxes, and people from the private sector running government. We're often criticised for the fact that, you know, we've not run government before, but I would argue that the incumbent governments have not been running business very well. So we think that the reverse...
0: So you're saying lower taxes, private sector and...
1: Well, basically getting out of your life, getting government to be as minimal as possible in
0: digitalised. So if this is right and you become Premier, what are the first three things you do?
1: Well, first of all, payroll tax. We want to halve it in the metros and abolish it pretty much, or at least cut it to zero in the regions. Obviously, there will be thresholds, but the idea is to stimulate business and get those companies who are bumping up against that payroll threshold and allowing them to go for it. So do that. We also want to be very hard on crime, especially around youth crime. We've had a lot of issues around that. And energy is probably one of the highest things where we want to prioritise coal-fired power, also lift the bans on uranium and nuclear power.
0: Yeah. You've said that you're inspired by Javier Milei. He has, just in

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News 24 will be back after this short break.

0: to a degree, state government spending. The RBA have also been too soft on inflation. They now seem to realise they need to bite the bullet, and I think they will, unfortunately.
1: And the poor old third only of Australians who have got a mortgage are bearing the brunt of the pain from the RBA. Richard Holden, Professor Holden, thank you for your time. Right after the break, more on the fallout of that foiled terror plot in Britain. And the Chagos Islands. Now I'm going to get someone who's an expert to explain why it matters as much as it does and the latest on that flawed deal. That's next.

Welcome back. We'll forget Labor's talk of a data centre boom. We can barely keep the lights on as it stands. Where's the power going to come from? We'll get into that shortly. But now for more on the fallout from the foiled terror plot at RAF Base Fairford. We know five British men were arrested and confirmation overnight that petrol and accelerants were discovered, but no explosives were found. Alarmingly, as we reported last night, all five men have since been bailed despite ongoing terrorism investigations. Here to talk us through it for his first time on the program, former Conservative MP, former soldier and journalist, now a Reform UK insider, Adam Holloway. Well, Adam, welcome to the program. You've been in Australia.

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0: situation and so on.
1: The passengers were put on a new flight to Tel Aviv.
2: We're taking you live now to Virginia, where U.S. Secretary of Defense Pete Hegseth is delivering his State of the Force address.

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0: Well, we know he's in Omani National. We do know that the plane was approaching Israel itself, and that there were shouts and screams from the cockpit.
1: You warned yesterday that enemies were going to attack Israel ahead of the elections. Did you have any warning or intelligence about an attack such as this one?
0: No, not specifically. What we had is a lot of information streaming in that Iran's proxies in particular, Hezbollah and Hamas, were planning attacks against Israel and Israeli civilians abroad. But I can't tell you that we had any specific warning about this. This is being interrogated right now. The pilot, the attacking pilot, is now being interrogated in Saudi Arabia. I assume very soon he'll be taken to the United Arab Emirates. I spoke to the president of the United Arab Emirates, Sheikh Mohammed bin Zayed, and he agreed that Israel would join the interrogation. So we'll find out very soon if Iran had anything to do with it.
2: The U.S. has completed the withdrawal of its troops from Iraq, ending a 12-year mission to fight the Islamic State group. But presence has gone a lot longer than that. It's more than two decades now, the U.S. being in Iraq. But a statement the Pentagon read, in part, the primary responsibility for addressing Iraq's remaining security challenges, including ISIS, remnants, and Iran-aligned militias that undermine Iraqi sovereignty and regional stability, now rests with the government of Iraq. President Trump received cheers as he made the announcement earlier today.
3: Today, I'm pleased to announce that the last American forces are leaving Iraq. It's been a long time with very bad decision-making that got us involved in this quagmire.
2: Iraq's prime minister attending a ceremony in Baghdad to mark the end of the mission. The country's security forces have paraded through the capital city. Fireworks illuminated Baghdad's night sky as well as residents took to the streets to celebrate the occasion, some of them holding placards with the face of the former Iranian supreme leader, Ayatollah Khamenei. The withdrawal was agreed to in 2024 under the former US President Joe Biden, but now acted on by the current President Donald Trump. Starting today, checkout surcharges are gone thanks to new Reserve Bank reforms now in effect across the country. Like to Jack Nyhoff in Melbourne, so will shoppers save much money from this change, Jack?
4: Well, Pete, we're being told by the federal government that Australians will save $1.6 billion per year, but I've done some investigative work on that number because that isn't exactly the full picture of what's going on here. We're here in Balaclava on Carlisle Street. It's one of those classic inner suburbs where there's plenty of local businesses who've been here for decades. Their customers know the owners by name, and there's such a good relationship here, and it's such a good community so early in the morning. I spoke to one particular cafe owner, Alex, from Journey Daily Provisions, and he was at pains to pass on these costs to customers because what's happening here is that the businesses can't pass on those costs that they pay for those card transactions themselves. When you tap your debit card or your credit card, there's a cost involved in that transaction. That's what's been passed on usually, but that's what's been banned by the Reserve Bank. So there is a cap on what banks will charge businesses, but there's still some money that they have to pay here. And what was interesting was this particular business owner, Alex, said that other things had gone up, the cost of milk, the cost of supplies, so things were getting expensive, but he wanted as long as possible to hold off passing that cost on to his customers, but eventually he will have to raise prices. And other cafe owners along this stretch are saying the same thing, that they can't afford with all the increases to absorb these costs because margins are so thin, so we're saving money with that extra surcharge, but it's still, we're still paying for it in the cost of our coffee in the morning. Have a bit of a listen to this.
5: We've been looking at our pricing, looking at our competitors' pricing around the area, and with all of the other cost increases, the price increase was inevitable anyway. So the price increase we will be doing will be larger than what this surcharge is. It would usually be about 10 cents on a coffee, but our prices will go up a bit more than that.
6: Well, yesterday the Prime Minister promised that everybody's coffee was going to be cheaper today. So I encourage everyone who goes out to buy a coffee this morning to check, is it in fact cheaper? And if so, how much cheaper is it compared to what you paid for yesterday or the week before or the month before?
4: Now, weekend and public holiday surcharges are here to stay, and financial experts are also warning us to check on our benefits that we get as part of our credit cards as well as annual bank fees, because that's some

0: lost revenues for the banks there that they might be trying to recuperate. We also asked punters on the street, customers, what they thought about this as well.
1: I think it's a good idea.
0: Why is that?
1: Why? So that I don't have to pay the extras.
2: I think it's just built into the price, so I don't think it'll change much really, but it's nice that I guess we're not hit or feeling it every time. So it's more about an emotion when you go to pay rather than an actual financial benefit.
0: The bottom line here, Pete, is someone's going to have to pay for this change somewhere.
3: Yeah, it's been mentioned by more than a few small businesses already this morning, but appreciate that, Jack. Well done. Thank you. Well, David Shoebridge is the new leader of the Greens Party, replacing Larissa Waters, who's unfortunately battling some health issues at the moment. And the Greens leader, the now Greens leader, David Shoebridge, joins us live here in the studio now. Congratulations.
4: Great to be here.
3: You haven't been at federal parliament for that long, so it didn't take you that long to get to the top job.
4: Well, it's felt a while. You know, I got into the Senate in 2022, and before that I'd spent a good stretch in the New South Wales parliament, you know, and the bear pit is actually a pretty good spot to earn your stripes in politics. But I feel really privileged. The party has given me the support, and I have immense gratitude for Larissa. And you know, no one expected this to happen at this time. No one wanted this to happen at this time. There was rock solid support behind Larissa. And you know, to realise, as I think many people in the public are now realising, that she was doing that job, which is one hell of a job.
3: Yeah.
4: And doing that job, battling those personal health issues and actually putting that job, what she was doing, I think, as a matter of public service and for the party, putting that before her own health, I have nothing but admiration for her.
3: So not everyone's happy. Maureen Faruqi doesn't appear to be that happy about it, citing an unfair process. Is it a fair process in your view, the Greens election?
4: Well, I mean, that's what the rules provide for. Every member of the party room gets a vote, and we went through that vote. And you know, I'm very grateful that we had the support for the team of myself and Steph Hodgins-May. I think we complement each other really well. But, you know, there has been an ongoing discussion about in the party about ensuring that members have a real say in choosing the leadership team. This won't surprise you. I'm a believer in grassroots democracy. I'm a believer in giving, you know, pushing power down to the membership.
3: So does it need to be reformed then?
4: Yeah, well, absolutely. So Steph and myself, we have made a commitment together as the leadership team to work with the party, and it's a democratic party. You can imagine trying to get Greens all to agree on the same thing at the same time. It takes a little bit of while. It's a democratic party. We've agreed to work with the party, the different states and territories, the members, so that at the next time we have a leadership ballot, that every member gets a say in it. And under our rules, you know, we know when that will be. There is a guaranteed spill after every single federal election, and there's a leadership choice. So we want to make sure that the timetable's in place and members have that say.
3: So Maureen Faruqi still wants to pursue radical action outside the leadership. Do you take any issue with that at all?
4: Well, I think, you know, I look at our team of the Greens, and we have this extraordinary pool of talent. Every single member of the federal Greens party room is basically a frontbencher, taking on hard portfolios, making those portfolios work, contributing to the broader goals. And I would hope that every single member of our federal party room feels like they have the opportunity to do that. And, you know, Maureen has cut through. I know many people in your audience will critique Maureen, but I tell you, I talk to many people out in the community who recognise the cut through, recognise her political courage, and I would expect her to continue to do that.
3: So what do you expect the Greens to be now? What are the Greens party? What will they be under your leadership?
4: Well, I mean, one of the things that I find as I travel around the country, and, you know, I have been doing a lot of that prior to this job, this job title change, but I expect to do more of it, is there is rock solid consistency amongst the membership and the supporters across the country. They can see how the world is getting so much less fair. They can see Australia sort of becoming more and more like the United States, with this gap between the 99% and this, you know, 1%. You know, and they look at things like are coming out today, that the ATO has just delivered the first part of its report on corporate tax, and it turns out more than a quarter of Australia's biggest corporations didn't pay one red cent in tax. And you know, I talk to people who say, well, I'm working two jobs. You know, I'm a nurse and I have to go and do the extra hours doing this other job, or I'm spending 40 hours in this job and 12 hours, and they pay their tax, they contribute, and they say, well, hang on, how unfair is this? I'm paying more tax than these big corporations. They want politicians to go in to fight for them. and to go and take on that kind of corporate greed right. and to challenge the politicians who, you know, in my view and in the view of many Australians, are literally in the pocket of those corporate
3: players. Sure, so, but I mean, there were many perceived, you know, your Adam Bandt or your Max Chandler Mathers as basically going outside of the Greens' usual remit of environment, et cetera, and it cost them their jobs. Is there a line for you on what you will or will not campaign for?
4: We are a four-pillar party, right? And social justice has always been core to our party. So has peace. And so will environmental justice, environmental sustainability and democracy. This is the underpinning of our party. And these things are all super connected. Mm. And our party has always believed that actually addressing social justice and environmental justice, they go hand in hand, because it turns out it's the same corporates that are taking, you know, dollars out of their workers, refusing to pay corporate tax, not contributing to society. They're the same ones who are making bank at the moment with the fossil fuel industry and throwing us into a climate disaster. It's the same struggle. These are different elements of the same struggle. And I think, right. you know, our job, you know, Steph and me as the leadership team, our job is to weave together those different elements in this really cohesive...
3: So, I mean, you've become quite powerful. I mean, you guys have the deciding vote, if you like, in the Senate. Jim Chalmers was asked about you yesterday and he said, well, it would be his preference that you focus on One Nation rather than Labor. Have you got a thought on that?
4: Well, funny Jim says that, isn't it? But you know why One Nation has risen? Why they've got there? It's because of the complete lack of... any kind of material action from Labor after 4 years to make anyone's life better. Like, people's lives have got harder. It's harder to pay the rent. It's harder to pay the mortgage. It's you're wondering whether your job is going to be secure. And meanwhile, we have a Prime Minister who, instead of being here going into bat for Australians, heads off and tries to cut a deal with tech bros in Silicon Valley to, like, literally rip our jobs and our culture away from us.
3: Too much spending here, driving up inflation? You believe so?
4: Well, I'll tell you what, the two big drivers of inflation that, you know, people desperately try and avoid, one is this reckless, appallingly dangerous war that Donald Trump and Benjamin Netanyahu, with the support of Labor, the Coalition of One Nation, have started on Iran, spiking global energy prices. That is driving inflation across the world. And we have record corporate profits at the moment, pumping money into the economy, but not so that, you know, ordinary Australians get a fair share of it, pumping money into the economy so that this elite, you want to actually take the heat out of inflation? Well, start working towards peace, don't support stupid wars, and actually start taxing corporate tax.
3: All right, that's the new Greens leader, David Shoebridge, joining us live here in the studio. Again, congratulations, David, and we'll see you again here soon. Kevin Hogan, unfortunately, away at the moment. He's having a rest.
4: Well, I'm missing Kevin. It'd be nice to get him back.
3: Okay. David, thank you. Coming up, the Mexican military has added a specialised soldier to its battalion of new recruits. That and... Oh, what a cutie. That and more ahead.

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1: All righty, Market Watch. James Tao, good morning to you. How are we looking today, James?
2: Yeah, morning, P. Look, we're looking at a softer start to the month of October for the Aussie market. ASX futures are currently down around 0.5%. It could see the ASX 200 also snap a three-day winning streak. This comes off the back of what was a fairly mixed session over on Wall Street. Even though there was some softer than anticipated inflation numbers out of the United States, that also eased market expectations of an October rate hike by the US Federal Reserve. We had the S&P 500 and the Dow Jones falling, but the Nasdaq managed to lift about 0.1%. After the market closed, Micron Technology, which is the largest US chip maker in the United States, released some quarterly numbers which easily beat analyst estimates. So at the moment in aftermarket trade, the stock hasn't moved too much. But if we have a look at commodities, it's been a fairly mixed session there as well. Brent crude up about 1%, hovering around $103 a barrel. A lack of progress in those US-Iran talks, certainly not helping helping with oil prices. Iron ore was a little bit lower, however. And if we have a look at the Aussie dollar as well, that's also weakening after our own inflation numbers came out yesterday. The Aussie dollar is hovering around 69.5 US cents, Pete.
1: Good on you, James. Thank you so much. Well, folks, there's a bit of battle that's taking place on Sydney's Lower North Shore after an Aboriginal land council kicked out a long-time tennis business in favour of a new tenant offering revamped facilities. A mock funeral service was even held for the so-called death of tennis at Tallet Street. But the new occupants are part of only the fastest growing sport in the world, pickleball and paddle. Joining us live now, co-founder of Racquet Club and the incoming operator of the Tallet Street Tennis Centre, Darren McMullen. And for some context here, Darren's been my friend for about 20 years.
3: Yeah.
1: Made you feel old, hey?
3: Yeah.
1: So, well, I mean, you're in the middle of quite an ugly stoush here. What's going on?
3: And by the way, we tried to stay out of that stoush because it really wasn't our fight. You know, we very much are a racket club. We were there to improve the facilities, keep tennis very much at the focal point, but also add paddle and pickleball, open it up for the wider community to play these amazing sports. They're a lot of fun.
1: Yeah.
3: And for context, the Aboriginal Land Council, it's a private organisation. There was no tender process. It's Westfield kicking out Rebel Sport and putting in Decathlon. We weren't the only ones that put our foot forward.
1: Yeah. But so you saw an opportunity here and
3: yeah.
1: You said, well, if it's there,
3: it's there.
1: Let's have a go.
3: 100%. I had no knowledge of Paul Francis or Love and Juice or the NSTA up until 4 weeks ago when the media storm kind of hit us. And we actually approached Paul Francis at that point and said, hey, didn't know any of this, so sorry, we're just the new leaseholders. If you want to work together, let's sit down and work out a way to do that. And he didn't want to do that. And I respect that. He wanted to move his business 3 minutes down the road. He'll be fine, okay? But what I do have an issue with is the fake narrative that it's the death of tennis.
1: Yeah, well, and John Newcomb was a part of that too.
3: Absolutely.
1: Wait,
3: I love. I love John Newcomb.
1: Yeah.
3: Ray Martin, who opened up the funeral proceedings yesterday,
1: yeah,
3: saying you will no longer be able to play tennis here as of tomorrow. That's just not the case. We are open for business today. Ironically, their whole thing, the death of tennis, might create the death of tennis because nobody knows we're actually open anymore. But we're open for the public as of today. It will be tennis for the rest of the year. And then eventually we're going to turn two of the tennis courts into four paddle courts. And we're also going to add pickleball. So there'll be six tennis, four paddle, four pickleball. It's as simple as that. It reeks of a bit of a scorched earth philosophy. If I'm not going to be here, I'm going to blow this thing up on the way out and nobody's going to operate tennis in this facility. And I think it really does put a scar on a beautiful community asset that should be available
1: for
3: everyone.
1: But I mean, you're talking about some serious blowback that you're getting privately too. I mean, is that how bad it's getting?
3: It is. Yeah, I mean, we are not the landowners first and foremost, but we are being personally targeted now as, and again, this narrative has come from the person going out that we are actually developers coming in to build apartment blocks. You've known me for a long time, mate.
1: Yeah.
3: Am I a developer? No.
1: Well, I mean,
3: I wish I was.
1: You're part of developing a great sport, though.
3: Yeah.
1: Fun. I mean,
3: it's a great sport.
1: That's what people can expect there.
3: I love it.
1: It's really fun.
3: And, you know, paddle players are human too, you know, they're just like all the rest of us. I love tennis. I go to every single game when the AO's on.
1: Yeah.
3: I got into
1: paddle. You had an obsession there for a while.
3: I have a mad tennis obsession and a paddle obsession. And these games are great, man. It's all very positive. And that's a really upsetting thing for us, that we're coming in to inject all this money and give that place a much-needed birthday, because it was run down a bit. Put in ice baths and the saunas and the bar and the restaurant so people can hang out after their game and you know, be part of the community. And we are seeing a real decline in tennis numbers. And that's because it hasn't modernized as a game with all these other sports. The people that love paddle and pickleball love it because of the community aspect of it, and people can hang around and have a drink after, and it's really community focused.
1: Yeah.
3: We want to do for tennis what we've done with paddle and pickleball all around the country.
1: And how long can that stay? I mean, you've got a lease for a certain amount of time, and that can go beyond that too?
3: Yeah, for sure. At the moment, we've got a 3-year lease, and we're hoping that that's extended. Beyond that, we will be fighting tooth and nail for that to stay a nice green space and a place for
1: the
3: community.
1: So you're not going to give up this opportunity. You're going to keep moving forward.
3: 100%. We have to at this point. And again, we gave all the incumbents the chance to stay on, and they chose not to. They chose to take their business 3 minutes down the road. Again, they'll be fine. It's not the death of tennis. Mm. I can't create the death of tennis, neither can Paul Francis. It's a wonderful sport that we've played for hundreds of years, and tennis is here to stay.
1: I just feel like it's getting better, just in a different way.
3: It is.
1: That's just my view.
3: All racket, I mean, I called the business Racket Club because I really believe that all racket sports can live under one umbrella. Mm. I see paddle and pickleball as a gateway drug, if you will, to tennis. I've seen it in real life. People that maybe are scared to try tennis pick up a racket for the first time playing pickleball. Months later, they're playing paddle. And then you don't see them for months. Where have you been? Oh, I play tennis now.
1: Yeah.
3: It's great.
1: Yeah.
3: And by the way, pickle and paddle are phenomenal. You know, anyone can play it. You play it.
1: Yeah.
3: Badly.
1: I'm not as good as you.
3: But you play it.
1: I wish I could play more, but too many kids running around.
3: Yeah.
1: Good to see you.
3: You
1: well,
3: too,
1: hope
3: man.
1: It goes well for you.
3: Thank you very much. We are open for business, and tennis will survive.
1: Racket Club, Darren McMullen. Thanks, thanks, mate. We'll talk to you again soon. Folks, thanks for your company today. It's been another busy one. Appreciate it. Coming up next, Laura Jace, an AM Agenda.

0: News 24 will be back after this short break.
1: Morning, welcome to the program. A terrifying mid-flight attack. A co-pilot stabs the captain. Passengers storm the cockpit, thwarting a suspected hijacking. Also this morning, credit card surcharges are banned from today. The Prime Minister has claimed credit for the cost of living measure. Small businesses are furious. Near miss at Sydney Airport. Well, they've surged. Staff shortages and fatigue to blame. How has the government responded to these serious findings? The New South Wales Premier keeps Canberra on its toes, calling for spending restraint. And Nathan Cleary wins the Dally M Medal, accepting the award just hours after being released from hospital.
0: Live with Laura Jays, this is AM Agenda.
1: We are standing by to take you live to Anthony Albanese in Launceston, that is in northern Tasmania, and he will be speaking soon. What he'll be doing is outlining a plan for Australia's oldest and fourth largest aluminium smelter. It's been thrown a $200 million lifeline by Anthony Albanese and his government today, securing the future for the next 5 years. Tasmanian smelter Bell Bay has been under pressure from soaring power costs and fierce international competition. Aspen Blomfeld joins us live now. Aspen, what more do we know about this deal? Anthony Albanese in the Hi-Viz today is ready to make a big announcement.
2: He certainly is, Laura. There's still a lot that we don't know. As you say, we're standing by for that press conference between the Prime Minister and Tasmanian Premier Jeremy Rockliff. Here's what we do know. The federal government has promised $100 million for Bell Bay Aluminium Smelter, and we know that the Tasmanian government has promised to match that. As you mentioned, this is the oldest and fourth largest smelter of its kind in Australia. It produces around 180,000 tonnes of aluminium each year. That's roughly one-third the size of Tomago Smelter in New South Wales. It's also Tasmania's largest user of electricity. It uses around 25% of the state's power. And it's for that reason Rio Tinto, the owner of the smelter, has been locked in negotiations with Hydro Tasmania for the past few years, trying to ensure a new power deal is struck. The Tasmanian government recently revealed there was about a $60 million difference between what Hydro Tasmania was offering and what Rio Tinto was prepared to pay. Enter Prime Minister Anthony Albanese today. As you mentioned, this smelter is one of the largest of its kind in Australia, causing a significant rift between Hobart and Canberra. Tasmanian Premier Jeremy Rockliff has been calling for federal intervention for the last few months, specifically through the $2 billion Green Aluminium Production Credit Scheme. Now, he was told that Tasmania was ineligible for that. That credit scheme is not due to begin for another 2 years' time. Then, when we saw Tomago Smelter bailed out several months ago, pressure ramped up for the Albanese government. It's important to note that not only will this secure sovereign manufacturing capability here in Australia and specifically Tasmania, but it's also a political decision by the Albanese government. This will save about 550 jobs in northern Tasmania, a region of Australia which has seen jobs being lost left, right and centre. The neighbouring manganese smelter up in Bell Bay, Liberty Bell Bay, well, that closed down earlier this year as well. Lots of jobs were lost there. And we recently saw Bogues Brewery in Launceston close as well. This smelter is located in the seat of Bass, which Labor narrowly won at the most recent federal election. So certainly a political decision by the Albanese government, but one that will be met with lots of satisfaction by locals and, of course, the Tasmanian government. As you mentioned, we're standing by for that news conference later this morning.
1: Yeah, hopefully there's a few critical questions that get to him there in Launceston today. Thanks so much, Aspen. We'll check in soon. Meantime, cafe owners are warning prices will increase as a transaction surcharge ban comes into force across the country today. Jack Nyhoff is live in Melbourne for us. He's in the inner southeast speaking to locals. Jack, what have they said about this surcharge? Business owners in particular.
3: Yeah, Laura, so from today, that extra 1% that gets added at the end of the transaction when you tap your card, it's usually about 10 cents if you're buying a coffee, that has been banned. The federal government telling us that this will save Australians $1.6 billion per year, but that's not the full picture, particularly speaking to business owners along this strip. Many have been here for decades, great relationships with their customers. They're saying that they still have to pay those bank fees regardless if they're not being passed on. There is a cap there to help them out a little bit. So essentially, given the cost of living and the cost of their supplies rising, they're really getting squeezed. Those profit margins are thin, so they still need to recuperate those costs regardless. So many cafe owners have raised prices because of this. Have a listen.
4: We've been looking at our pricing, looking at our competitors' pricing around the area, and with all of the other cost increases, the price increase was inevitable anyway. So the price increase we will be doing will be larger than what this surcharge is. It would usually be about 10 cents on a coffee, but our prices will go up a bit more than that.
5: Well, yesterday the Prime Minister promised that everybody's coffee was going to be cheaper today. So I encourage everyone who goes out to buy a coffee this morning to check, is it in fact cheaper? And if so, how much cheaper is it compared to what you paid for yesterday or the week before or the month before?
3: So Alex there from Journey Daily Provisions, the local cafe owner, he was really at pains, as you could hear there, to raise prices because he's got that great relationship with the customers, so he's holding off as long as possible. It's a different story for some of the other cafe owners who have already raised those prices. A cost of a coffee that usually is about 10 cents extra in the transaction cost, now that there's just that 10 cents extra added to the total price. Speaking to locals and customers on the street, many people are actually more happy about that because they found it a little bit misleading where they're told one price and then they go to tap and pay and, of course, they charge another price. Here's a listen to how Australians are responding this morning.
6: I think it's a good idea.
3: Why is that?
6: Why? So I don't have to pay the extras.
7: I think it's just built into the price, so I don't think it'll change much really, but it's nice that I guess we're not hit or feeling it every time, so it's more about an emotion when you go to pay rather than an actual financial benefit.
3: Now, experts warn due to those interchange fee caps that businesses are paying, there is a slight loss of revenue for banks that they may try to recuperate through annual card fees or by reducing loyalty programs as well. So it's worth watching out for that throughout the year, that things might get a little bit more expensive or you get less benefits on your cards as well, Laura.
1: Jack, thank you. Not sure it is a cost of living measure. After all, we'll speak to a couple of business owners right throughout the program today. A flight from bound for Tel Aviv has plummeted 5,000 metres in just a matter of seconds. This is what happened when the pilot attempted to crash the jet. It's thought to be an attempted hijacking, but it was thwarted by its passengers and the plane made an emergency landing in Saudi Arabia. And a warning, some of the pictures in this story may be distressing to some viewers.
8: How much time we need?
9: This was the incredible scene after the pilot of a commercial airliner bound for Israel tried to stab his co-pilot in midair. The attack led to passengers rushing to take back control of the aircraft. It saw the plane falling miles through the air and led to an emergency landing. Everyone survived, but Israel has called this a jihadist terror attack. So, here's what we know so far. This was the plane involved, a Boeing 737 MAX 8 operated by the airline Fly Dubai. Flight F71073 set off from Dubai International Airport for Tel Aviv just after 4 o'clock this morning, that's British time. More than 2 hours into the journey, altitude fluctuations began. At 6:22 a.m., the aircraft dropped an extraordinary 14,000 feet in around 30 seconds. At one point, it was descending at more than 300 miles per hour. 9 minutes later, a general emergency code known as a Squawk 7700 is issued. 7 minutes after that, a Squawk 7500 is issued, pointing at unlawful interference. That normally means a hijack. The last satellite signal from the aircraft is received an hour and 20 minutes later when the plane lands at Tabuk Regional Airport in Saudi Arabia. At first, there was confusion, but very rapidly, news emerged that the pilots had been embroiled in what was described as a fight. Then we got videos of the blood-stained pilots, one of them clearly injured, while the other was apparently being restrained. We saw a man whose T-shirt was covered in blood, and we heard the words of those who'd been on board.
8: Suddenly, we felt a drop, like we entered really a drop, like one on a roller coaster. Very, very sharp, very unusual. And then very quickly, we came back and we saw that the plane stabilizes after a few long seconds. There was a commotion in the front part of the plane, and we understood there was an attempted stabbing.
9: And then the Israeli Prime Minister Benjamin Netanyahu released a statement saying the passengers had helped to thwart a disaster.
10: This morning there was a serious incident on the flight from Dubai to Israel. Almost all the passengers were Israeli. During the flight, pilots stabbed the second pilot and apparently tried to crash the plane with everybody on board.
9: His thoughts echoed by the country's defence minister, who claimed the attack was an attempted jihadist terrorist attack. Netanyahu came to Tel Aviv to greet the returning passengers, including the man in the blood-stained T-shirt, who'd helped to disarm the pilot and wrest control of the plane. This turbulent, terrifying flight ended with passengers singing as they landed back in Tel Aviv on another plane.
1: In 2014, US forces returned to Iraq to rid the region of ISIS. 12 years on, the withdrawal is done and American troops have left. Let's go to Washington now. Jonathan Kersley is standing by. Jonah, a milestone moment, but at a pivotal time in the region too.
11: It really is a pivotal time for the region, for the world. Operation Inherent Resolve started back in 2014, as you mentioned, to rid the world of ISIS, but 123 US personnel lost their lives over the course of what was 12 years. 500 were wounded, but 2 years ago, it was decided by US and Iraqi officials that time was effectively running out. Time had come for the Iraqis to take control and for the US to no longer be inside Iraq. So they had always envisaged this day, September 30, 2026, as that day, and it has come. So the US troops have gone. There have been celebrations by some on the streets of Baghdad, fireworks let off, celebrations in other corners of Iraq as well. President Trump has been keen to point out, though, that as far as he sees it, yes, this is a withdrawal he is carrying out that was effectively signed off under the Biden administration, but it is one that is far different to the chaos of the Afghanistan withdrawal of August 2021, when these scenes of people chasing planes down tarmacs trying to grip on to the aircraft. You had those awful scenes at Abbey Gate. But fast forward to 2026, and this is what President Trump had to say about the Iraq withdrawal.
12: We shouldn't have been there in the first place, but we're now gone, and we took everything with us, every nut, every bolt, every screw, every tank, every plane. We left Iraq.
11: So, Laura, the US pulling troops out of Iraq to bring them home, at the same time back at home here in the United States. Well, Secretary of War Pete Hegseth has been looking to the future for the forces, delivering a speech that has been dubbed the State of the Force. Earlier on, he'd exercised with troops at the Pentagon, who all had T-shirts emblazoned with the words, "This is war," as they did push-ups and then ran the grounds of the Pentagon. When it came down to the substance, well, the Secretary was pointing out what he wants to see as more transformation. Now, that is a greater shift to autonomous weaponry. He spoke about that extensively. Building more bases here in the United States to house more troops. He sees the US military force as one that is growing. There is going to be a strategic review, if you like, of the future of warfare. And that will be done by none other than Elon Musk, as well as the likes of Newt Gingrich. This is what the Secretary had to say.
13: We are no longer the woke department or the weak department. Simple translation of that, no fatties, no trannies, no beardos, no weirdos, no wimps, no radicals, just warriors, just tough, ready, committed troops.
11: And also putting religion back to the top of the agenda for US military personnel. All this as the war in Iran goes on, but still you had the president today saying it will come to an end one way or another soon. The question, Laura, though, as Americans head to the midterms, is how?
1: Yeah, he's headed that a few times. Jono, thank you. Appreciate the update. The New South Wales Premier is calling on the federal government to rein in spending to assist the Reserve Bank to contain inflation. Ruben Spargo joins us now. Ruben, this is a bit of internal fighting, really. A Labor Premier attacking a Canberra Labor government, and it's a bit of a pile-on.
14: Seemingly hits a bit harder, doesn't it, Laura? We know this week the Treasurer has been reluctant to concede that government spending is contributing to inflation, instead saying that the main driver of Australia's economic problems has been the war in Iran. Now, both Jim Chalmers and the Prime Minister have been forced to defend the Albanese government's economic agenda after the RBA Governor Michelle Bullock said that it was in fact homegrown pressures driving up inflation, including stagnant productivity, and the war in Iran was simply adding to that. The New South Wales Premier, as you mentioned, was asked about government spending.
15: Well, look, I'd just say that I think every government has a responsibility to do what it can to take demand out of the economy. New South Wales Treasurer and myself have said many times that we have heard the advice from the RBA over the last 2 years that we need to be careful with public funds.
14: Federal government spending is now at its highest level in four decades outside the pandemic. The Prime Minister, Anthony Albanese, is trying to argue that the government has made $178 billion in savings. Here's the Coalition's James Patterson.
5: Just extraordinary what Jim Chalmers thinks he can get away with and spin. But I think the Australian public have woken up to this gaslighting. He tries to take credit when interest rates and inflation appear to be coming down. Now that they're going up again, he's got to take responsibility for that, and so is the Prime Minister. And none less than the Premier of New South Wales, a Labor Premier, Chris Minns, has called them out on that today, called them out on their spending.
14: Laura, it will be interesting to see how the Treasurer, Jim Chalmers, responds to his counterpart, Chris Minns.
1: Yes, it will be. And he happens to be speaking live right now, so we might take our viewers there. He's just announced some more funding for housing projects in Queensland, I believe. Jim Chalmers will be taking questions shortly. Let's take you there for a little bit.
16: And this is a really important part of it. More social and affordable homes, more crisis transition housing. Is all about providing more safety, more security and more opportunity for young people and for families more broadly. And more than 200 extra homes around Queensland, crisis and transition homes, will be a really important part of our effort, but not all that we are doing. If you think about the support that we show the FOIAs, only last month we announced another $300 million in grant funding to support the wonderful work of people addressing this youth homelessness challenge that we have in our communities and in our society and around our country. This $134 million that we're announcing today is already in the budget, but it is being allocated today to those more than 200 properties, and we hope and expect that it will make a real difference to people fleeing domestic and family violence or young people at risk of homelessness. So that's the first thing I wanted to talk about today. And the second thing is this. From today, we are seeing the end of those annoying credit and debit charge surcharges. Today being the 1st of October means what you see on the menu is what you pay when you tap your card. This is a really important development. This means we can take a bit more pressure off people with their cost of living, and we can also get some of the small business costs down as well. Last year, Australians spent $1.6 billion in card surcharges, and this means that those card surcharges will no longer exist. It also means, these changes today mean, that businesses will save about $910 million a year because of the steps that are being taken to limit interchange fees that small businesses in particular can be subject to. So this is about easing the cost of living, easing some of the pressure on people and also small businesses. This is about the end of those annoying, pesky card surcharges that everybody has paid in one way or another. What you see on the menu is what you will pay when you tap your card. A really important development today. The Reserve Bank is responsible for implementing these changes. The Small Business Ombudsman will help small businesses adapt to the new arrangements. And the ACCC obviously will keep an eye on things to make sure that everybody's doing what they can to implement this in the right way. So two important announcements today. First of all, the end of card surcharging. I saw Deakin do a little fist bump then when we started talking about that. Deakin doesn't like paying those pesky card surcharges either, like most Australians, but also this important announcement when it comes to crisis transition housing too. And with that, I'm happy to take a few questions, and Joe will give us a sense of when we're close to time.
17: On that card surcharge,
16: we'll go to you and then we'll come back to you, mate.
17: Is there a chance, though, that items on the menu will just become more expensive for people, for customers?
16: Well, we'll make sure that everybody's doing the right thing. The ACCC's got an important role to play in that regard. But if small businesses put up their prices, they'll need to put that on the menu. Right now, I think something like 84% of businesses don't charge credit or debit charge surcharges. So we're talking about 16% of businesses. And if they put up their prices, they will have to justify it. But what this means is that what you see on the menu is what you pay when you tap. And we know from talking to people right around the country, indeed right around this community that I represent, people hate these pesky surcharges because they can be surprised by them. They think something's going to cost a certain amount. When they get to tap and go, it's a different price. That has been very frustrating for a lot of people, and today it ends. And I want to make it really clear here that the blame for these surcharges does not lie with small businesses. I mean, small businesses are doing the best they can in a difficult economic environment. And that's why an important part of this is to save them more than $900 million a year by limiting some of these interchange fees, which have been part of their cost base for some time as well. So there's something in this for small business, and there's something in this for customers, consumers as well, and that's what makes it a really important development.
18: Treasurer, the Australian is reporting that the federal government is going to fall short by about 260,000 houses for its national housing target. Is that true? And you're talking about adding additional houses on top of that with this announcement. How do we achieve that goal when we're already struggling to meet this national target?
16: Yeah, a couple of things about that. I mean, I haven't seen that particular story, but I'm aware of the issue more broadly. We've got an ambitious housing goal, and it will be difficult, but we can do it if everybody does their bit. And the Commonwealth has shown a willingness to do its bit. $47 billion of investment, 55,000 social and affordable homes, 7,000 of them already built, 23,000 already underway. So the Commonwealth has shown an enthusiasm and a willingness to do its bit on housing, because this housing challenge had been ignored for too long when we came to office. And so a big part of our agenda is investing in more housing supply. If you look at those housing numbers that came out yesterday, the building approvals came off a bit in August, but they are up 10.3% in annual terms. They were going backwards by 22% when we came to office. So whether it's approvals, commencement, dwelling investment, all three of those things were going backwards 4.5 years ago. They're now growing. That's a good thing because we've got that ambitious target, and we need to hit it because we've got a very severe housing challenge in our communities.
18: Just on that, Queensland has just said, we've just heard from master builders, for example, who have said they're just at capacity. It's not an issue of money. It's more that they don't have the workers to build the houses. They've sort of blamed not prioritising the building industry when it comes to skilled migration. Is that something that you will push?
16: Well, the Housing Industry Association, when Tony Burke announced our migration reforms, gave them a 10 out of 10. So I'd encourage you to check out the Housing Industry Association comments from a couple of weeks ago. From memory, I hope I'm representing that accurately, they said that our changes were a 10 out of 10 because they did prioritise builders and construction workers, and so there's been some sort of wires crossed there. More broadly, part of our billions of dollars of investment in housing is about skills. You know, we've got incentives for building apprentices, for example. We've got free TAFE, for example. We want more and more young people to take up the opportunities of a trade. Free TAFE's a really important part of that, so are the apprentice incentives, and there's a big focus on construction and building, and that's because we do understand and accept that a big part of the challenge is making sure that we've got the workers to build the homes that the country desperately needs. Harry.
19: Treasurer, back in 2022, just before you came into office, rates rose from 0.1 to 0.35% under Scott Morrison. You accused him of having, quote, an excuse for everything and a plan for nothing, and said he took, quote, all the credit when things went well, but, quote, none of the responsibility when they didn't. Rates are now 4.6%, yet you're saying it's not your fault. Aren't you doing the same thing? Why shouldn't you take responsibility for the state of the economy?
16: Well, I take responsibility for all aspects of my part of the fight against inflation. And that means continuing to manage the budget responsibly, rolling out cost of living relief where we can afford to do that, and also dealing with some of these longer term challenges that Scott Morrison and his colleagues left neglected for too long when they gathered for that wasted decade of missed opportunities. And so our economic plan is about fuel security, cost of living help, tax reform, productivity reform and budget repair. And that combination of policies that we announced in the May budget is more important now than ever when you think about the challenges that we have in our economy. So we do have a plan. And if you look at budget repair in particular, you know, we delivered two surpluses for the first time in a decade and a half. We've got the deficits down. We found $180 billion in savings. We've just had our AAA credit rating reaffirmed by two of the major ratings agencies who were very kind and complimentary about our budget management. We've seen public demand come down again, now growing less than half the rate it was under our predecessors when it comes to also real spending growth in our economy. So we've been managing the economy in a responsible way, and that's been an important part of our plan. Now, the point that I've made in recent days, and happy to repeat again for you, Harry, we have an inflation challenge in our economy, and it's made worse by a war in the Middle East. That's not an opinion, that's a fact. We saw that in yesterday's inflation data. The overwhelming conclusion from that inflation data was the impact of higher petrol prices coming from higher global oil prices. And I know some people want to pretend that's not happening. I understand that. They've got their own reasons for wanting to do that. But any objective observer of our economy would conclude that we had an inflation challenge that's made worse by the war in the Middle East. That's what I've said. That's what the Governor of the Reserve Bank has said, and it's what the board said in their statement as well.
19: And a spending issue by a lot of expert economists' accounts. And Chris Minns is now saying that the federal government needs to rein in spending. What does that say when a Labor colleague is intervening like this?
16: Well, the Premier of New South Wales made the same sorts of points that we have been making, which is that there is an onus on all governments at all levels to manage their budgets in the most responsible way that they can. And as I understand it, he was referring to demand in the economy. Public demand growth has slowed considerably. In fact, it came in even lower in the budget numbers we released on Monday than what we were anticipating when we released the budget in May. So public demand growth has actually slowed. It's actually growing slower than at any time for more than a decade now. And so Chris, as I understand it, was talking about demand. He was talking about the role that every government has to make sure they're managing the budget in the most responsible way they can, and that's what we're doing.
17: Today's housing data suggests that we're in a buyer's market, but without the buyers. Are your reforms working as you'd hoped that they would?
16: Well, a couple of things about those new housing numbers.
1: Okay, that's where we leave Jim Chalmers. He's asked a couple of questions by our reporter, Harry Clark, on the ground there about taking responsibility when rates are at a 15-year high. He said that before the election in criticism of a previous government, saying they don't take any responsibility when rates are going up or responsibility for the economy. So his answer was quite pointed there. Also on the criticism from Chris Minns, I think Jim Chalmers had a different interpretation of what Chris Minns was saying. So very interesting indeed. We'll bring you those historic comments a little bit later in the show as well. In the meantime, we are standing by to take you live to Anthony Albanese. He's making an announcement in Tasmania today. But before we do that, there has been a near miss, a couple of near misses at Sydney Airport. And now an interim report has rated some of these near misses as the most serious level on an international scale. The safety investigator handed down this preliminary report. We've also got a statement from Catherine King that said safety in our aviation sector is of the utmost priority to the Australian government. These reports do not draw conclusions about cause or contributing factors, and it is important that we let the ATSB complete its work. At the conclusion of these investigations, a final report will be released for all. Catherine King goes on to say, Australia has a well-earned reputation. These incidents at the ATSB's preliminary reports highlight that we must take every opportunity to improve it. Joining me now is the Chief Commissioner, Angus Mitchell from Canberra. Angus, great to see you. I just wanted to bring in or ask you about what Catherine King said there, that you haven't drawn any conclusions. It seems that you have, though, that staffing fatigue at Air Service Australia is an issue.
20: Look, I think, certainly, thanks for having me, but I think what we've seen here, and I'm not downplaying the significance of the incidents that occurred, and we released four preliminary reports yesterday, and that's over six incidents that we're investigating. Now, this was a bit of a spike over July and August of this year. We do want to understand some of the operating environment. Now, we're looking at each incident on its own, exactly what occurred, and that's what we released yesterday. But we're looking at any underlying stresses in the system that that need to be considered. And certainly what the minister had said yesterday is very true. Nothing in these reports indicate an immediate risk, nor is it a risk that's not being, accepted and managed. Mm. So a lot of work is underway to address it, but our job is to identify where there may be commonality. And staff resourcing is certainly an area, and it has been for a number of years, in the tower that is being managed on a day-to-day basis.
1: Yeah, right. So, look, I've spoken to a lot of people within the industry. Their view is that there has been these staff issues for quite some time and that, yes, perhaps the government is doing more about it now through Air Services Australia, but they've been too slow to act. Is there anything in your preliminary report that rejects that or backs it up?
20: No, look, it doesn't go into that. It gives context that these are global issues. They're not just related to Sydney or to Australia. Mm. ATC, air traffic control, shortages and system is under strain globally. And a lot of that is as a result of what occurred over COVID. Now, a lot of work is underway. These things have a very long tail. Mm. You need to not only recruit and train and qualify people alongside what's happening in a live operational environment, but that also puts pressures on the live operational environment. So whilst I certainly can't comment on the rate of the, that's occurred over the last 3 years, I do know now there are a lot of eyes, and this is a shared challenge. It's not just Air Services. And that's why we have a working group with the regulator, with the department, with airlines, with the unions. They all have a role to play here, and they are, I will very pleased to say, looking at this problem very closely.
1: Okay, but do we need more people? Does Air Services need to hire more people, or is that not within your remit, Angus?
20: Look, it's not within my remit, but I think Air Services themselves have been very upfront around that there has been shortages and there has been a real, push for the last couple of years to do that. But it's not as simply as just hiring more people. It's getting the right people to get through the training. It's then qualifying them and training them. So these things, they're years in the making. So, yes, I think more people is certainly going to help this, but more people who are qualified. And the intervening period is where these challenges are arising. And that's what we highlighted yesterday in these reports.
1: Yeah, so in the report you say that near misses are up at Sydney Airport. Is that just because it is our busiest airport, so, you know, there's more opportunity for things to go wrong? How concerned are you about this preliminary report, what you found?
20: So you're absolutely right. Sydney Airport is probably the busiest and most complex operating environment in the country, not only on the ground in the way that you've got two parallel runways and a crossing runway. Mm. There are lots of positions that need to cross over. But We also wanted to have a look at pre and post-COVID levels across the country. So we released a statistical report to see whether what we've seen in the last couple of months represents a broader and more worrying trend post-COVID. Now, across the country, no. There have been very similar types of levels of reports pre and post. But there has been a spike in Sydney. And I guess one of the things that we've pointed out, part of that spike is in those areas that carry the greater, I guess, consequences. So there are areas that certainly, as I said, it's not as if we're the only ones that have identified this. These have been identified more broadly. Mm. What we've done is put it all together, looking at, has there been a commonality across the six investigations we're conducting?

0: you say to travellers that go through Sydney Airport and they're hearing about these near misses? Are you satisfied at this point that we are not on the brink of seeing some kind of disaster that can be prevented?
1: Well, I am a traveller that goes through Sydney Airport regularly, as do thousands and thousands of others. Nothing in our reports today would draw a conclusion of an immediate risk, certainly not a risk that's not being well understood, and there are measures in place to deal with it. So, look, there is certainly work to do, but these reports certainly do not paint a catastrophic picture. They do, however, point out the stresses in the system, stresses that have been in place for quite some time, and there's a pathway, as I said, there's a working group that's putting a lot of eyes on this. Okay. There's also an assurance panel that the minister announced yesterday to make sure that what that working group is producing actually has a very high success rate of achieving what needs to be done. So, look, safety okay. is the top priority. I think everyone will say that. We're there to make sure that these things are occurring.
0: Angus Mitchell, always a pleasure. Thank you. Appreciate it.
1: Thank you.
0: Let's take you live to Anthony Albanese now. He is in Tassie. He's taking questions.
2: An agreement between the Commonwealth and state over those 5 years. There's provisions in there, some of which are commercial, which go to the price of aluminium. So we would expect at the moment the price is very good, very high. So we expect that the exposure is very small in the early years. But we've been absolutely determined to drive a deal that is in the interests of taxpayers, the Commonwealth, the state, but also in the interests of the company that has to obviously make a return on its investment to encourage that further investment. But also to bear in mind, as the Premier said, the amount of flow-on benefit of this investment is extraordinary. And that's why, I mean, there's a rugby league game on Sunday. I know this isn't a rugby league state. But if you wanted two prop forwards are pretty important. They're equivalent of your centre, right, at the clearance level. And if you wanted the equivalent of those boys from the Lions who did so well on the last Saturday, then these two Northern Tasmanian House of Reps in Anne and Jess, like, you just give them the ball and they'll just run straight and they'll knock over anything in their way. Talk about punch above their weight. And so to Jess and to Anne, but for everyone who's been a part of this, it really is a very successful outcome.
3: Can you clarify, does the $200 million include the hydropower deal or are they separate?
2: Yeah.
4: So this is what I had indicated publicly and privately to the Tasmanian government and Tas Hydro is what we needed to see was the most competitive electricity price for this facility. And that work has been done. This is a $200 million contribution from both governments, 50-50, that fills that gap and makes sure that there's a platform for continued operations here at Bell Bay.
5: Are you disappointed it's not a 10-year deal? Like, what was initially sought after when discussions initially started?
4: Well, this is the deal that we have delivered. It takes us well into 2030, well into the 2030s. A five-year deal is a long period of certainty for this facility, provides a platform for plans for investment here, but also a focus on delivering investment, deploying our National Reconstruction Fund, making sure that our Future Made in Australia agenda is here for Northern Tasmania, where there's so much investment potential for manufacturing, clean power, great industrial capability, a supply chain in this community, an engineering capability that is some of the strongest in the country. This facility, while it looks old from outside, there is some of the highest quality, most modern aluminium smelting and processing capability inside this facility. The job doesn't finish today with the announcement of this deal. We will keep working with Rio Tinto and the Tasmanian government to deliver more industrial investment in Tasmania.
5: Thank you.